0: Good morning and welcome back to Radio National Breakfast. I'm Sally Sarah. Coming up for you, US President Donald Trump says a deal has been made with Iran. We'll bring you the latest very shortly. Also ahead, former Socceroo Andrew Redmayne on Australia's World Cup match against Turkey yesterday, and on Changing Australia.
1: I saw an ad in a magazine for looking for members, and I thought it would be a good way to contribute back to the community. Sort of joined and have never worked out how to unvolunteer, really.
0: That's a good problem to have. Engineer Michael Green volunteers his time modifying equipment to improve accessibility for people living with disability. You'll hear more about this fantastic group on Changing Australia this morning. This group's called Technology for Ageing and Disability South Australia, bringing the minds of volunteers to solving some of these problems. Well, now to developing news this morning. A peace deal has been reached between Iran and the United States. Pakistan, which has been leading the negotiations, broke the news a short time ago. US President Donald Trump says he's instructed the US Navy to end its blockade of Iranian ports. Meanwhile, Iran says its maritime traffic through the Gulf will be regulated in coordination with Oman. That's according to the Fars news agency. Professor Charles Kupchan is a senior fellow at the Council on Foreign Relations, a former advisor to Barack Obama on European policy, and joins me now. Charles, welcome to Breakfast.
2: Good to be with you. Good morning.

0: is a major difference in opinion. Now, it doesn't look like Iran is saying that there will be tolls put on ships passing through that strait, which has been a suggestion over the past few months. But if they are going to be the ones to decide which ships pass through, that is a worse situation for the flow of energy than it was before the beginning of this war. And what we have been told by analysts the whole time is that even if the strait was to be opened suddenly, which is what Donald Trump is suggesting, that is going to take a substantial amount of time for the energy flows. In normal times, 20% of the world's oil, natural gas travels through that strait. We're not going to see a return to that level for an extended period. There is also major questions about what infrastructure damage was done through this conflict, both to Iran, but also to other Gulf countries. So yes, we have seen a decrease in the price of oil, but we are not going to bounce back to pre-war levels of flow of energy, of fertilizer immediately.
1: Carrington, thank you. And you'll hear more from Carrington and also from Luke Sinham-Dundon as we watch these announcements. So just recapping, an announcement from Pakistan and also from the United States that an interim agreement has been reached. We've also heard from the Deputy Foreign Minister of Iran, but there are some caveats in Iran's response. We'll keep you across that. It's 18 past 8.
2: With Sally Sara, this is Radio National Breakfast.
1: Now it's time for some more sport with Warwick Hadfield. Warwick, in the AFL, St Kilda managed to avoid the distractions of the World Cup to beat the Giants yesterday.
3: Yeah, look, Sally, a lot had been made about the scheduling clash between this game and the Socceroos game in Vancouver. In fact, in some bits of Melbourne, you would even hear a few people say, how dare FIFA do this? Anyway, by the time the Socceroos had beaten Turkey, the Saints had overcome an early Giants onslaught to be back in the game, such that with a few jangled nerves to eventually do what they've struggled to do a few times this season, not the least last weekend against Sydney, you might remember, and that's when a close win. Close one, a goal and a bit. So the Saints move into the top 10. Now, the top 10 sounds like something one of their greatest supporters, Molly Meldrum, would have announced at 6 p.m. on a Sunday night, but rather it's the AFL's idea to keep more people interested and spending in September. And speaking of September interest, Brisbane vying for three premierships in a row remains in contention after beating Richmond in Hobart yesterday. Will Ashcroft turned in the leonine performance, his mane everywhere at the end, and along with Lachie Neale's second half. Well, it's a reminder that even though they have been off the pace so far this season, there is a depth of talent still capable of challenging. Come September, at the moment, the top six goes Fremantle, with a game in hand too, on top, followed by Sydney, Geelong, Melbourne, Hawthorn and Adelaide, and plenty of other permutations to come, you might think, with Brisbane and Kilda et al. Pressing now, Sally.
1: And in netball, West Coast Fever earned a home semi-final by beating the Vixens yesterday.
3: Yeah, look, the winning margin was a pretty hefty 9 goals to claim third spot on percentages and force the Melbourne Mavericks to make the flight across the Nullarbor for the minor semi-final. The major semi-final was set in stone, South Australian limestone, a while ago. The Adelaide Thunderbirds against the Vixens. The defending premiers, the Vixens, they had a really flying start to the season, unstoppable for a while, but they've been stopped a few times more recently. And bless them, yesterday the Giants avoided joining the Thunderbirds of another era as the only team to go through the season without a win. They beat the Sydney Swifts, and I can tell you, Sally, they celebrated like they'd won a World Cup.
1: Party like it's 2026, Warwick. And in cricket, the Australian women, they're off to a winning start in their T20 in the World Cup.
3: Now, the ICC was brave or foolhardy enough to put on a World Cup at the same time as FIFA. Australia taking part, and like the Socceroos, off to a bit of a stunning start, beating the South Africans by 65 runs. Phoebe Litchfield scored a half century, and then a four-pronged spin attack. Molyneux, King, Wareham and Gardner took 8 of the 10 wickets to fall. But it's the other World Cup now tantalising a nation after Australia, yes, beat Turkey 2-0. If you don't know that, check your passport or your pulse. That was in Vancouver. Now, Tony Popovich, after a couple of Curate's Eggs friendly matches just before this tournament proper, had promised it would be all right on the night, and it was, from his daring selections to the goals to Nestri Irrenkunda and then also Connor Metcalf. And in and among some wickedly brilliant goalkeeping from Patrick Beach, picked ahead of the captain, no less. The trick now is to repeat it next Saturday in Seattle against the USMNT. No wriggle room at the World Cup, but there will be some wiggle room a little bit later here on this very radio station, I hear, Sally.
1: The grey wiggle, indeed.
3: Exactly.
1: Warwick, thank you very much.
3: Good on you.
1: That's Warwick Hadfield. It's 22 minutes past 8.

0: focus would like to be.
1: Thanks, Tom. Tom Crowley, 14 to 9. From flood buybacks to building sites, a growing movement wants to turn demolition waste into a valuable resource. Each year, tons of perfectly good timber, bricks and fittings are buried in land.

0: first line of the novel is his father was ever a man of few words. And that describes Tomás, who, as we've, you know, made an allusion to, he's been through a very, very, he's had a very, very difficult life. And there are many things that he's seen that he cannot speak about. So one of his solutions, I think, to cope with this is not really to speak very much at all. And he goes into an ancient piece of woodland, a copse, which doesn't appear on the map. And he thinks he's going to have to survey it and map it and put it on the map. But when he's in there, he realizes that maybe he shouldn't, because this is a part of Ireland that has never been touched by the colonizers. And he encounters in there a sacred well or a spring or a tubber, as it's called in Irish. And something happens to crack him open. I've always been really fascinated by sacred wells, or holy wells, as they're called in Ireland. They're everywhere in the Irish landscape. It's quite unusual to find a town or a village that doesn't have one, at least either in the village or on the outskirts. And they're really fascinating. You know, they go right back to Ireland's pre-Christian, pagan, druidical belief system. And they are seen, I mean, you know, in those days they were worshipped for the hydromancy, and then they became co-opted, quite a few of them, by Christianity and Catholicism. They were renamed Holy Wells and given a saint's name. But even now, to this day, people will enact devotions, as they're called, and you walk around them seven times and you can ask for a cure. And, you know, I just find it so fascinating. It's such an incredible fusion of ancient pagan belief and Catholic belief. It's just but also, you know, someone very recently did analysis of the water in some of them, and there's one that's very famous for said cure madness, and they discovered that it had very high levels of lithium. So wow. It just goes to show that in all myth there is a seed of truth.
1: Have you done any of these rituals? Have you done something special at one of these wells?
0: Oh yeah, I love going to sacred wells or holy wells, and what I really like is finding the ones that are almost sort of just on the verge of being forgotten about, the ones that are overgrown and neglected. I went on a kind of quest for holy wells about two or three years ago in Ireland with my son, who was about 20 at the time, who was really underwhelmed by the whole.
1: He was calling you unique again.
0: Yeah, exactly. But I went with some secateurs because I knew we were going to have to traipse through fields and ask directions. And then when we found these wells, we were going to have to clip all the brambles and nettles away from them. So we did that several times. And it was such a thrill to locate them and to uncover them and see them again.

0: $2 billion box office, or James Cameron, to, you know, mention the other director from your text of before.
1: I mean, there is an argument that no one needs that level of box office takings.
0: Yeah, certainly. And that's been part of Hollywood's problem, actually, over the last 5 to 10 to 15 years, is that because the box office stakes have gotten so high, they've put in more and more money to try and secure a bigger hit. And that just means films cost so, so much money these days, where, you know, they can be enormously financially successful and still lose money. So the fact that Steven Spielberg is making Disclosure Day, I don't know exactly what the budget is, but it will be profitable already, I suspect, after this week. So, you know, sure, he can keep doing that. Not every film has to change the world. And he's doing quite successfully, I think.
1: Steven Spielberg. Berg icon, we'll keep making films. That's the take home from this chat with Jan Golding. Jan, great to chat to you today. Thanks for coming in.
0: Yeah, pleasure.
1: Jan Golding's a professor of media at Monash University and the host of Screen Sounds on ABC Classic. And you are listening to ABC Radio National.
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1: Thanks for joining me here on ABC Radio National for Arts and Culture. Anthony Burke takes up the baton tomorrow by asking, could we live in different kinds of housing? We used to. Tiny workers' cottages, communal living experiments. He'll explore some of those options on By Design. And on Global Roaming next, the background politics of the violence in Belfast. Is it more than just racism, immigration, borders? It's 11 o'clock. It's news time.

0: Sarah effect is on Shout by Tears for Fears. And you can hear it pretty much throughout.
1: Okay, so we have some sounds to play with, but we are far from it being a proper song. For that, we need to learn about another part of the Fairlight's technology.
2: Fairlight Computer Music Instrument, Disc 2, Page R Sequencer.
1: What's a music sequencer? Well, traditionally, compositions were written down on paper. That sheet music was then given to musicians to play. But the Fairlight's computer could do all that for you. The Fairlight could play itself. Co-founder Peter Vogel explains how the sequencer, named PageR,

0: using samples to build or to compose a song all the time. So, for example, The Art of Noise, in Close to the Edit, there is a small sample of a girl just singing, "Hey." And that sample was used by The Prodigy's Firestarter.
1: Almost every hip-hop record ever made uses sampling.
2: Can I kick it? Can I kick it? Can I kick it?
0: So it's not about that if the Fairlight didn't exist, it would have made the 80s sound different. It would have made all of contemporary electronic music sound different, potentially non-existent.
1: But the Fairlight's inventors never intended for the instrument's sampling capability to forever alter the music industry.
3: Because sampling hadn't existed before, no one had turned their minds

The science show traces the path of a sword from its tenure with Filipino pirates resisting Spanish colonists to its time with Lord Nelson, possibly, to ending up at a gun show in Brisbane. ABC Radio National, it's 1 o'clock.

0: and England was so scarce. However, after a bit of thought, it grew on me as an object. It seems so outrageous to be true that it probably is true, because the labelling on the piece is very compelling. And in my experience, objects that try to be something that they're not, or try to display a history that they don't have, tend to be more obvious. So, for instance, if you were going to attempt to deceive someone with an object belonging to Nelson, you'd probably do something that you'd expect Nelson to own, like a naval hat or a medal or something.
1: No.
0: Something that obviously would be connected to someone of his type at that date. So to have this extraordinary foreign-looking object associated with him is in itself convincing to me.
2: But what really convinced Martin was when Adam brought the sword over to England.
0: The best way of working with an object is actually to handle it, because the object itself can, to a degree, speak to you. If you're familiar with handling objects, it's hard to describe, but you get a kind of innate sense of something that feels right or wrong. And this object, when it came to England last year, handles compellingly, handles as something that is right. There's no doubt that the object is what it purports to be, a late 18th century weapon of that region. And the labelling on it is also worded in a correct way. There's a lot to it that just feels right.
2: So, for instance, the label refers to Lord Nelson, which helps narrow down the time at which the Chris sword was given. Nelson didn't become Lord Nelson until 1798, and he died in 1805. So Martin suspects it was probably gifted around 1802 to 1803. And a Moro Chris sword being an appropriate gift to someone like Nelson? Well, that makes sense too.
0: I know, having read around the subject quite extensively, meeting Adam, that was a weapon at the time that was of the very best type, and it was a fearsome weapon to use at sea or on land, and was a weapon that was often employed by the pirates in the region, by high-status members of the community. And so if a weapon was going to be gifted to Nelson from that region, this is the weapon that it would be.
2: So far, Martin's not found mention of the Chris sword in any letters or painted into any portraits. In fact, Martin's not aware of any other Southeast Asian artefacts in Nelson's belongings, so he's really just going on clues from the label and his feelings after decades in the business. But if it did belong to Nelson,
0: it leaves the question of how the weapon travelled so far to Nelson. But interestingly enough, when I was working on the piece, I found that Matthew Flinders did call in at Timor in 1802 before he circumnavigated Australia.
2: 1802. That fits Martin's potential timeline.
0: And he had served with Nelson. I mean, he was an officer in his ship, also had served with Nelson.
2: So maybe on his way over here to Australia, Matthew Flinders picked up the Chris sword in Timor to take back to his old colleague in England.
0: You know, we're building up a plausible explanation, a plausible moment in time when this weapon could have been received by an officer, a Royal Naval officer, and transported by gift to Nelson. So there are lots of pieces of the jigsaw which are on the table at the moment, some of which join up, and slowly but surely we're building up that picture.
2: Another part of that picture is the Chris sword's journey from England to Australia. To that end, Adam Brum discovered one of Nelson's nephews actually emigrated to the New South Wales colony in 1828, and maybe he brought the sword with him.
3: So that would provide a potential way of explaining how the object itself got to Australia. But, you know, and on the other hand, these historical objects, they can find their way all over the world. That's not crucial to explain how it got to Australia, but it certainly would help to make sense of it.
2: From there, well, that leaves more than 150 years between it potentially arriving at Australia and the next solid time point in its history, which was a Brisbane gun show in the late 80s or early 90s, where it was bought by the bloke who Adam then bought it from. Who had it during those intervening decades is, at the moment, a mystery. But right now, the Chris sword is in a safe in London as Martin continues searching for something that might nail it as a genuine Nelson artefact. And if he does, it could be worth

0: when Violet's just a teenager.
1: It really reminds me of the Kardashians, because with the Kardashians, the mum very obviously decided to make this a business, and she's kind of selling her daughters as influencers.
2: Mm. Well, Violet is still missing. But I think I might be able to hazard a guess as to where she could have gone. What do you think, Denise?
1: If I was tracking her, yeah, I would go to Scotland.
2: And, funny this, just a few days after the crash, a woman calling herself Margaret MacLeod checks into her hotel on the Isle of Mull. And then, guess what? Fragments of a telegram are to be found in her room, addressed to none other than Miss Violet Charlesworth. But the woman has already left on a boat to the mainland. She leaves her hotel bill unpaid and she snips her name out of the guest book. There's great excitement across the country at this point. Violet has been found. But hang on. Remarkably, Margaret MacLeod gives an interview to a national newspaper from a hotel in Oban, and she's adamant about her identity.
3: Of course I am not Miss Violet Charlesworth. I have no objection to saying who I am. Margaret Cameron MacLeod.
4: You have, of course, seen the statements in the newspapers about Miss Violet Charlesworth.
3: I have seen some of them. I've been much amused by the wildly differing places at which she is supposed to have been seen. I understand from the papers that she is a very tall girl.
4: I replied that those who knew her described her as about 5'6" or 5'7".
3: And I am only 5'5" and a half".
2: Denise, did you enjoy Violet's Scottish accent?
1: She's fabulous. And the real unspoken part of this story is the newspapers are everywhere. They are swarming around like ants in the summer. Everybody bought 4 or 5 newspapers, particularly in Scotland at that time. Violet

Good afternoon, Jonathan Hopper with ABC News. Prime Minister Anthony Albanese is hoping their investigation into the death of a 9-year-old Perth girl will provide her family with some answers. Hania Ahmed travelled from Australia to Pakistan with her family to visit relatives when she was fatally shot after a robbery last week. Local police say officers mistook the family's car for the suspects and 9-year-old girl was mistakenly shot.

0: men.
1: Big study.
0: Big study. Would you
1: uncomfortable
0: like to,
1: study.
0: Would you like to know a rough volume of gas that was emitted from these peoples? Between 106 mils on the lower end up to 1,600 mils, a litre and a half of air. The biggest farter produced over half a litre of hydrogen, which I think could be some sort of renewable energy source. The thing that really caught my attention, though, is that the smelly components of the fart were quite small. So together, hydrogen sulfide, methane ethyol, which smells like rotten cabbage, and the garlic-like dimethyl sulfide, on average, were just 50 parts per million of each fart.
1: And only a third of them were really stenchy farters, weren't they?
0: Stenchy farters. I think
1: smelly
0: that you are
1: farting.
0: Foreshadowing research that we will get to. But before we get to legitimate research, I have to introduce you to the Invisible College of Experimental Flatology, which is a website that exists. When I first saw flatology, I was like, oh, is this some sort of flat earth society? No, it's the ology, the study of flatulence. And they've done some... Well, look, I don't know if the research is real. I don't really care. The charts are... The fart charts are amazing. Let's look at one, please. This... If you have very quickly decoded this chart, I'm very, very impressed. But basically, for those who haven't and for those who are listening without the benefit of visuals, what you're looking at here is the rate of farts at a dinner party, and you'll notice that there's a particular peak at the time of the evening where the ladies leave the table. They looked at the air quality during this time. So that's a little bit of a data point that you can drop around the dinner table, so to speak. So part of the question from John, who had such a beautiful voice, was about the microbiome. So we've talked a bit about what farts are, and I am very intentionally using the Germanic root here.
1: We're
0: not fancy, we're among friends. What about the microbiome?
1: The microbiome? In the microbiome, we have millions and trillions of organisms. We tend to think of bacteria, but there's bacteria, there's viruses, there's fungi. And then there's these really weird ancient organisms called archaea, which we don't really know too much about, but they're in there as well. So really, you know, going back probably millions of years, we've got these bugs in our bowel, if you can call them bugs. And so there's this plethora, but it seems to be bacteria, because they're more advanced in terms of their metabolism, that produce the gases. And our microbiome is affected by what we eat, coming back to the question.
0: What we eat. Feels like we could take that a step further and have a reason to use some sort of...
1: Yeah, well, it could be that the diet that is... What's the vegetables? Legumes? What would we call that diet?
0: I think we would call it the...
1: Mediterranean diet.
0: I feel like I'm driving through a grove of bellbirds. It's beautiful.
1: So, yeah, it depends on what bacteria you've got and what they're eating, and they produce more gas when you're actually eating a healthier diet.
0: Oh, so more gas is potentially a sign of a healthier diet.
1: There's obviously a limit to it if you're producing a huge amount.
0: So more than 1,600 millilitres in a four-hour period.
1: Yeah. So it's hard to measure. But you know, there are diseases like Crohn's disease. There's an operation called fundoplication, which is to prevent reflux. And for some reason, a side effect of that operation is producing more gas. They don't understand why. Probably because it changes the microbiome. But essentially, a healthy diet will produce more gas.
0: Okay, so we've got gas
1: production. So Blazing Saddles is right.
0: Okay, you just said before that you don't really know what's good, like normal, that some things can make you... If you're unhealthy in different ways, that can produce more gas than less gas. What do we know about how many farts a day is normal?
1: Well, we've got the CSIRO to thank for this, who provided Watch That Rash with exclusive farting data.
0: Farter
1: data from Australians.
0: So this is the chart you start fuddy. This is the chart you start study. That
1: Chart Your Fart app.
0: There's an app. And it's Dr. Brindle from CSIRO that we have to give credit to. And our thanks for letting us bring you this What's That Rash
1: updated,
0: live show exclusive.
1: Updated data. And you're all sitting on the edge of your seats with one cheek up. 90,000 people downloaded the app, and they recorded 471,000 farts. They had to, because they're CSIRO and they're good scientists, they had to exclude. So they wanted a reasonable sample of farts. And so they excluded their

0: Everybody who recorded less than 3 days, so it had to be more than 3 days. The average was about 10 days of farts. And they ended up with 6,000 people with 360,000 farts. So not bad data. So here's the question. Who produced more farts, men or women? Go on. Acclamation.
1: Women.
0: Women, do you agree with that? No?
2: No, yes. Men? Well, I think we need a show of hands. Who reckons men produce more farts? Who reckons... I notice all the women have their hands up. Who thinks that women produce more farts? All the men have their hands up. Interesting, interesting.
0: So, for the sort of middle group of farts, that's 2 to 7 farts a day, that was equal between men and women. But when they looked at the group that were producing 9 or more farts a day...
2: Super farters.
0: Women.
2: Maybe they were more maybe they were more diligent in recording their data.
0: Yeah, well, that's true. They could have been biased there. So here's the question. Which state in Australia had the smelliest, most lingering farts?
2: This is an actual data point. If someone can answer this correctly, let's give them a magnet. Yell out the state you think.
0: Tasmania?
2: Someone
0: no.
2: said Tasmania. Someone said NT. Someone said Queensland. No one has said the correct answer yet. No. Not ACT. Did anyone say Western Australia?
0: One person said Western Australia.
2: Western Australia. They reported farts of higher stench and lingering.

0: stress look like, in particular in older people?
1: Yeah, so technostress is not really a new term. It was traditionally used to describe the type of stress amongst workers around the need to having to adapt and upskill in technology. So it's essentially about the struggle to cope that some people might feel with new and changing technologies. But more recently, the term is beginning to be used to describe the technology-related stress amongst older people. So this is the idea of how technology itself can be a source of stress in people's everyday lives. This stress can be due to a number of reasons related to the use or the expectation to use technology. So in the research I've been doing for my PhD, I've been learning about some of the technology-related stressors that older people are experiencing. This includes the need to unlearn and relearn the same app after updates that have completely changed the interface and locked you out. The thought of having their generations being targeted by scammers and the stress that comes with that. And then just the pressure to use technology increasingly in our everyday tasks and in order to just get our daily jobs done. So all of these factors can contribute to a lower sense of well-being.
0: Yeah. Well, like I said, you'd be hard-pressed going to your local cafe now without having a digital option to order. And I certainly know lots of people still just want to talk to a human being. Has the horse kind of bolted it? Like, is this

0: I then resigned and dropped my income by about $70,000 down to about $7,000 a year when I became a freelance science person. So it kind of hurt losing $62,000 a year. But on the other hand, I didn't do a story saying that meat had no fat, so I managed to keep some degree of integrity. My financial goals are really easy. Thanks to having been a medical doctor, I realise that most people never realise when they have enough. I have enough. I don't need more. I have enough, and now I'm able to, for example, when the car comes up for rego, I don't have to go out in the backyard and mix up a couple of cubic metres of spack filler to cover the rust, right? So my goals are to have enough, and I have enough, and I'm happy.
1: Words to live by. I have enough and I'm happy. That's Dr. Carl sharing his money wisdom on My Two Cents. Up next, pop psychology is bringing therapy to the masses. But when complicated concepts like trauma and memory get oversimplified, are we doing more harm than good? You've probably heard the phrase, the body keeps the score, but do you know where it comes from? It was widely popularised by Dutch psychiatrist and author Bessel van der Kolk. He first wrote about the concept in an article for the Harvard Review of Psychiatry in 1994, and then used the same title for his best-selling book 20 years later. The book explores how trauma can affect the body years after an inciting event, and looks at alternative therapies to help people heal their bodies and brains. But some argue that this core idea has been oversimplified beyond the bounds of scientific evidence. So does the body really keep the score? And can unexplained physical symptoms actually be a sign of repressed traumatic memories? Céline van Gold is an associate professor in forensic psychology at the University of Sydney, whose research explores the effects of trauma on memory. Good morning, Céline.
2: Good morning.
1: Is there some science behind this idea that the body keeps the score?
2: It depends what part of that phrase that you take. So stress, when we experience a traumatic event, we will often have a stress response. And the stress response will elicit some physical symptoms. However, if we think about the idea that our memories will be repressed and stored into our muscles, and then we won't actually have access to those memories until years later when we've got really like severe physical symptoms or ailments, and then those memories need to be recovered from our muscles, that we don't have any scientific proof that that's the case.
1: You recently wrote an article arguing that this idea has reignited debunked theories around repressed memories. How long has this scientific debate been going on?
2: It's been going on for decades. So it was very popular, the idea of repressed memories. So if somebody experiences something so traumatic that they cannot deal with it at the moment, they repress that memory and do not have any conscious access to that memory. It became really big in the late 80s, early 90s. And the idea was that at a later stage in life, when you were ready to deal with it, there would be physical symptoms that didn't have any explanation. And that might be then a sign that you have this repressed trauma. However, research since then has shown that there's actually no scientific evidence for a repressed memory and that your memories get stored into your body rather than into your brain. And so the scientific community felt like, oh, this debate has been settled. But then, like recently, even when we look at those books from Dr. van der Kolk, like this idea has come back into like modern society again.
1: And your research is around how trauma or repeated stresses affect our memory. What do you see in your work with victims of domestic violence, witnesses, police officers?
2: So what we actually see is that rather than repressing a traumatic memory, it is really difficult to forget a traumatic event. And we see that as well if people develop PTSD, for example. One of the symptoms is that they get intrusions from those traumatic experiences. So when we experience something really traumatic or very stressful, we get a stress response. Specific hormones are being released, and those hormones will have a physical impact. So what we find is that what is causing us the distress, those are the

0: Quantity. It is off the charts weird. But this particular chromosome trick isn't the only way that the human Mary might have gotten up the duff. And besides, plants self-fertilising and grasshoppers cloning themselves doesn't really sound like the Messiah arriving on Earth, does it? But a zebra shark, that could be a god.
1: So we actually in Australia call them leopard sharks. And that's because their adult forms are spotty and the babies

recently found that two females had reproduced parthenogenically without genetic tests, we'd perhaps never have known this. You might notice that we haven't talked about any examples of parthenogenesis in mammals, apart from Jesus and other historical and mythological creatures. Most of this virgin birth stuff that happens on Earth is in plants and invertebrates, really. And on top of that, parthenogenesis has been observed in 80

0: ABC News, I'm Clive Hunter. Israel has given a cool response to news that Iran and the United States have agreed to end the fighting, including in Lebanon, where Israeli forces are still operating. The ABC's Matthew Doran is in Jerusalem.
1: We have still not had a public statement from the Israeli Prime Minister Benjamin Netanyahu about this deal, and that was announced more than 12 hours ago. Given Israel's role in this, although the Israeli Prime Minister had said that Israel was not party to these negotiations late last week when it became clear a deal was looming, but given Israel's role in this conflict, that is quite telling, because over the course of the last few days, even before this announcement was made, there was a lot of criticism beginning to leak from the Israeli government and the Israeli military establishment about what this deal could mean. A real frustration that this was the US effectively forcing Israel to toe the line.
0: And following the announcement of that deal in the Gulf, the BBC's Nick Marsh in Singapore says oil prices fell sharply and shares surged in Asian markets and in Australia.
2: The price of oil

0: Meanwhile, that is a rebuff to the President of the United States delivered by the Prime Minister of Israel and his Defence Minister. Can you recall as open public rebuff of an American president as this?
1: By anybody? No, I can't. And particularly

0: Change in Iran and getting hold of the uranium. Yep. Regime change looks...
1: That's not happening.
0: That's not happening. What about the uranium?
1: Uranium, the Iranians have said, Trump saying, well, it's great because the Iranians have committed to not develop or buy any nuclear weapons, which is fine, except they've been saying that for at least a decade, whether you believe them or not. And there is very little talk about what they've said about enrichment. Now, Donald Trump spoke to the New York Times at some point in the last 24 hours and sort of said, oh, well, you know, there may be some sort of limit on how much enrichment they can do, you know, to what extent. And there's a question about whether they will be stopped from enriching for 15 years or 20 years, but it's all pretty nebulous, I think, at this point. There's also no mention of what happens to the ballistic missile program, which is another key issue for the Israelis. So, you know, it's a pretty bad deal for the United States in terms of the fact that they haven't achieved any of their war aims. And in fact, we're probably going backwards, given these changing dynamics under the surface in the Gulf and everywhere else.
0: So to sum up, Laura, it looked like a rotten deal, but that rotten deal may have been torpedoed by the Israelis.
1: Yes.
0: So it seems to me, and I defer to your expertise on this, that we're back where we started.
1: We are. I think we're back to where we started. We'll have to just wait. I mean, this is the wonderful thing about time zones. We had to wait all day till the Israelis woke up to find out what they were going to say, but it was never going to be good. Now we've got to wait for Trump to get out of his cage fighting and, you know, back into his sleepless nights to find out what he thinks, and also to find out what the Iranians are going to do.
0: Laura, thanks so much for joining us once again on Late Night Live.
1: I love to be the bearer of such good news, David Marr.
0: I have been speaking to Laura Tingle, Global Affairs Editor of the ABC. Coming up, Donald Trump's grudge against South Africa.

0: you have to know that disease dengue will not show up if there is no vector, right? So we have to first have the mosquito there, and we can work hard on preventing it from establishing, or at least catching it very early on and trying to really control it very well before it becomes widespread everywhere. We really think that so far we've been successful in preventing that. And I have a strong belief that we can in the future. But it's really about if some local establishments occur, what would be the best approach to deal with that? And so certainly Verily's technology is one of the solutions. The other one would be something that probably public wouldn't like either too much, but that's what things are dealt with right now, which is application of insecticides. So you really have to go into people's backyards and have their permission to enter their backyard, infect the mosquito breeding sites, apply insecticides on surfaces and so on. So that's another solution which is effective, but is also very intrusive.
1: But we're not there yet.
0: We're not there yet, and we really work hard. All the local councils, public health offices are working really hard. But this is really where we want our communities to be the key stakeholders. It's really up to us to be vigilant and to be on the lookout for these mosquitoes, because if we catch them early, we can stop them.
1: Gordana, thank you very much for joining us on Late Night Live.
0: Thank you so much.
1: I've been talking to Associate Professor Gordana Rusic, Head of Mosquito Genomics at QIMR Berghofer. That's the Queensland Institute of Medical Research. And that's the show. On our next, Bruce Shapiro will be taking us through the twists and turns of the next 24 hours in the United States, with Trump trying to wind down Operation Epic Fury as Netanyahu revs up his war of rebirth. What a mess. We're also looking at the Indigenous last stand to save Brisbane parks from the Olympics. That's next time.

0: Hello and welcome to ABC Radio National's The Bookshelf. I'm Cassie McCullough.
1: And I'm Kate Evans. And together we're scouring bookshelves, making selections, doing a bit of poison tasting maybe, Cassie, and aiming to find the books that you want to read next.
0: What are you looking for in your next book? How about a lost soul in Tuscany with olive trees and a bit of fashion advice?

0: 17th century rural Denmark. And I just couldn't put it down. It's a stunning evocation of place, but also of the way in which women's friendships and women's love for each other was completely misrecognized as witchcraft.
1: We read that with B.J. Silcox here on the bookshelf.
0: Really?
1: And the wax child is literally a doll.
0: A doll who's telling the story, yeah.
1: Yes, the length of your arm. So yeah. It uses the uncanny and witches and accusations.
0: Yes.
1: It is really...
0: And folk tales from rural Denmark. I also read another book, because the wax child was longlisted for the International Booker this year. I read another book that was, I think, shortlisted, On Earth as It Is Beneath by Ana Paula Meyer, who's a Brazilian writer.

0: So yeah, so we left off with basically you have thousands of farmers who have claimed to have experienced this thing called stray voltage.
1: Right.
0: Who end up being told, like, no, that's actually not what's happening.
1: Mm-hmm.
0: And this next part of the story.
1: Yes.
0: Is kind of a little bit of a history lesson.
1: Of?
0: Electricity.
1: Okay.
0: It's kind of a story about our relationship with electricity. And I think to understand that.
1: To understand that, we have to go back, Matt.
0: Yeah, Latif. We do.
2: What is electricity? And where does it come from?
1: To understand that, we have to invoke a cliche.
0: Yes. So does the birth of electricity in America really start with Ben Franklin and a kite?
3: No.
0: Oh. So to take us back, we talked to...
3: Hi, I'm Richard Hirsch. I am a professor of history of science and technology.
0: Richard Hirsch.
4: From Virginia Tech.
0: And also

0: say, well, we've got the bad things and the good things, and I'm trying to look at what's happened. And I think that it's not, from my perspective, it's not helpful to look at the question of our history, is it good, more bad? It's better to rather ask the question, what happened, and then, you know, acknowledge what happened, face what happened, and be informed as possible about that reality, and not to, I don't think the word denial, you know, you heard that word during the history wars, that people were in denial. And I think we've moved past the point of denial, but I think the key word I would use now in this kind of debate is indifference. You know, to what extent are we willing to let one of the most important ways the country was founded, which was the taking of Aboriginal land, I mean, which is undeniable, right? How are we, what weight of emphasis, what, you know, how much importance do we want to place on that? And I think I can also see an indifference to that. I don't think it's denial anymore. The problem is more indifference rather than denial.
1: Tony, do you think there's indifference or something else? I mean, it's certainly not a big secret anymore, is it, that the stories pre-settlement, it's taught in every primary school in almost every class. Is it indifference or is something else happening?
2: Well, I certainly don't think it's indifference. I mean, if I try to cast my mind back to my youth and contrast then and now, what I think has happened over the last 4 or 5 decades is that the vast majority of Australians have come to a much better and warmer appreciation of the Indigenous dimension to the Australian story. I think there was perhaps a degree of, ignorance, maybe even resistance to acknowledging that. But to the extent that that was true when I was growing up, I think it's completely dissolved. And I guess an obvious illustration of the contemporary appreciation of the Indigenous element in our history is the fact that there'd be very few Australian houses these days that don't have some Indigenous artwork, for instance. I mean, the only artwork we've got just about in our place is photographs of the kids and Indigenous artwork that I've brought back from my various trips to Aboriginal places over the years. So I wouldn't say it's indifference. I mean, the practicalities are always contested, and we saw that in the Voice debate a couple of years back, where I think people of great goodwill towards Aboriginal Australians could have a different position, could conscientiously have a different position. And the interesting thing is that even though the Voice went down, I don't think that has led to any great subsequent rancour, maybe disappointment on the part of the Voice's strongest advocates, but I don't think it's produced any rancour, because I believe, Sally, that at the heart of the Australian ethos, going right back to the early post-1788 period, is this kind of belief that somehow we've all got to rub along together and make the most of things. I mean, if you go back to the situation of the First Fleet, 1,500 bedraggled souls dumped halfway around the world from everything they were familiar with, all the usual distinctions between convicts and officials and soldiers substantially dissolved because the only way that settlement was going to survive was if everyone mucked in together. So I just think that a kind of easygoing acceptance that we've got to make the best of things is more characteristic of Australia than most other places.
3: With his glass half full history of Australia, as he describes it, former Prime Minister, now Liberal Party President, Tony Abbott. On ABC Radio National's Big Ideas, you're with me, Natasha Mitchell. Tony Abbott is talking about his fourth book, Australia, A History.

0: Agreeing to disagree, perhaps. A lesson in respectful debate as well, perhaps. That was former Prime Minister of Australia, now Liberal Party President Tony Abbott, University of Sydney Emeritus Professor of History Mark McKenna, and you can read more in their books, Australia, A History and The Shortest History of Australia. Big thanks to the host, Sally Warhaft, and to Corey Perkin and her Sorrento Writers Festival team. And if you have big thoughts, let us know. BigIdeas@abc.net.au is our email address. BigIdeas@abc.net.au. Next on the show, did you know that Australia invented multiculturalism? It's more than a way we live together on this big island. It's also a political philosophy. But is it under threat in our bigger, fractious world right now? And could art and artists be key to regrouping, rebuilding, even rescuing it? We're taking you to the Greek Australian Writers Festival. My name is Natasha Mitchell. I'll catch you next time. Bye for now.
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its family line. The concert hall has to adjust its ears to the river, the heat, and the elder's name in the room. Tatono.

from African Rhapsodies, a work for chora and symphonic orchestra by Sekou Keita. And this particular rhapsody honouring his grandfather, who was nicknamed Tatono. That lineage in music and storytelling heard here with Sekou Keita playing the chora and leading the BBC Concert Orchestra alongside conductor Mark Herron. After family story and connection in sound, we widen out into oceanic roots. Roots of rupture as much as departure. From the Madagascan eastern coast facing the Indian Ocean, white salt air, weathered wooden boats, rope against grey docks, water slapping hulls, while the horizon looks calm enough to lie to you. This music comes from Les Routes d'Esclavage, 1444 to 1888, an album tracing the routes by which African peoples, labour, instruments, songs, prayer and knowledge were violently scattered across oceans and empires in these routes of slavery. That's what the French term means. With pearl light on the water and salt on the tongue, oceans do not only connect, they also conceal at times. Madagascar is where this music starts from, and that's, you know, all the way on the other side of the eastern coast of Africa. How does that connect with the West through one of these routes? Vero, this piece, is of a long cultural exchange from East Africa with the wider ocean roots and world. There are two string instruments we're hearing here. The chora that you know under the hands of Balake Sisoko. The slightly sliding, bending string instrument is a valia by Rajari from Madagascar, a shimmering tube zither that shares with us this water map, chora, valia, and oud as well.

Who have I offended in heaven? Those children of wealthy parents, what have they given as an offering? Their hands were rinsed in clear water, mine in oil.

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0: And they were loved by the local community, him as a local doctor and her as a nurse. Hmm.
1: Did they have a family of their own?
0: They wanted to have children but never managed to have children. But they had a favourite niece, Mavis, one of her sister's children, and Mavis used to come and stay with them in Bondi. And one of the great joys of researching this book is that I found Mavis's daughter, Patria, and I wasn't sure if she was still with us. I calculated she was probably in her early 70s, and I contacted her, and for 2 weeks there was absolute silence, and I said to Pete, maybe Patria's not with us anymore. And then I got a very cautious email back, and we had a bit of an exchange, and it was clear that she was the keeper of all of the family folklore, and it turns out she had all of the letters between Evelyn and William. She had so much communication, telegrams. So I said to her, is there any chance we could have a phone call? Because I thought, this isn't working over email. It's all a little bit stilted. And we had a phone call, and that phone call lasted 2.5 hours. And she trusted me completely with Evelyn's story, because all her life she's had this family folklore close to her heart, but knew about this magnificent woman from our history who was almost lost to history. And so once I'd written the book, it was so important to me that I got Patria's approval on the book. That was the one that mattered to me. The publisher was one thing, but Patria was the final word for me. And she's just so thrilled that Australia now knows her great aunt.
1: So Evelyn survived the Titanic, goes on and builds this loving life with William. How old was she when she passed away?
0: Well, she was 54 years of age, and she'd been unwell for a little while, and her passing absolutely threw William. As a doctor, he wanted desperately to be the one to be able to save her, and he couldn't, and it completely broke him. And so 8 days after Evelyn passed away, William passed away.
1: Where are they buried?
0: Well, the extraordinary thing is they are buried at Waverley Cemetery in Sydney, which is a place I'd never been to before. You know, I'd flown over it hundreds of times and always seen what a magnificent place it was there by the sea. But I discovered in my research with Patria that William was the one who chose Evelyn's final resting spot, and he chose it because it faced the sea, because Evelyn never lost her love of the water, rowing upon it, travelling across it. Despite what happened that night with the Titanic, the sea was what she always loved, so he made sure that her resting spot faces the sea at Waverley Cemetery. And I never, in all the time that I was researching and writing the story, I wanted every piece of Evelyn that I could get, but I kept that moment of going in and being with her until after I had finished the manuscript and Patria had signed off on the book. And so I went very early one morning, because I felt that for both Evelyn and myself, this felt like a new chapter for both of us, and I wanted to be with her before that chapter opened up. And it was one of the most moving moments of my life.
1: Oh, I am very, very grateful that Evelyn's story is no longer lost to history. Thank you so much for being my guest on Conversations.
0: Pleasure, Sarah.
2: This is Conversations with Sarah Kanoski.
1: Lisa Wilkinson's book is The Titanic Story of Evelyn. This conversation was recorded on the lands of the Turrbal and Yagara peoples. I'm Sarah Kanoski.

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3: On the music show after the news, we have a viola player and a comedian. The viola player is Lawrence Power. He's in Australia to work with the Australian Chamber Orchestra. And the comedian is David Mills. We're going to be talking about his work in cabaret, including his singing.
4: You gentlemen can watch as I'm scrubbing these floors, and I'm scrubbing these floors as you're gawking.

0: snake. Take me in, tender woman, inside the snake.
1: Oscar Brown Jr. and his song The Snake. It's part of the repertoire of my guest on today's music show, and that is David Mills. Welcome to the show, David.
2: Thank you, Andy. Nice to speak to you.
1: Can we talk about choosing songs? Because, I mean, your list, your repertoire list is on its own. If it were just a playlist, you'd think, what do these songs have in common? But what they have in common is you and your show.
2: Yes, and I like a story song, you know, and most of the songs in my repertoire have a story embedded in the song. And if they don't, I have built a story around them. So sometimes the songs aren't songs you would normally choose because they don't sound like a cabaret song, maybe. But because I built a story around that song and that element of the song amplifies or helps move the narrative forward, it makes

0: The first movement of Elizabeth McConkie's Symphony for Double String Orchestra, played by the London Symphony Orchestra, conducted by Vernon Handley. And before that, we heard Lawrence Power, who will be performing the piece with the Australian Chamber Orchestra as part of their Isles of Light programme. It starts in Canberra and then moves on to Melbourne, Sydney, Brisbane and Adelaide. And you'll find the link to all of the dates on the Music Show website. Next time on the Music Show, cover story continues. Will You Still Love Me Tomorrow? Classic by Carole King and Jerry Goffin, originally performed by the Shirelles. We'll listen to their version, we'll listen to Carole King's version, and we'll listen to some other weird and wonderful versions.
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0: In this bulletin, the US president says Iran will never have a nuclear weapon. Interest rates expected to remain steady after today's RBA meeting, and the transport of accused offenders across WA labelled a mind-boggling waste of resources. Good morning. This is ABC News. I'm Garrett Mundy. The US President Donald Trump says under the framework of a deal signed with Iran, the country will never have a nuclear weapon, claiming Tehran fully agreed to the provision. Europe correspondent Catherine Diss reports from Evian.
1: Donald Trump flew into the French resort town of Evian-Le-Bain, kick-starting the G7 summit, and with an agreement to end the war in Iran.

0: have their say.
1: New analysis has found Australia has recorded its deadliest year on record for drug overdoses, with an average of 7 deaths a day. Here's National Health Equity reporter Caitlin Gribben.
2: The Pennington Institute's drug overdose data reveals nearly 2,600 people died in 2024. That's one person every 3.5 hours, or 7 deaths a day. Pennington, a non-profit drug policy research group, says an early preview of its annual overdose report shows 80% of the deaths were unintentional drug-induced fatalities. The report analysed Australian Bureau of Statistics data. Deaths related to cocaine, stimulants such as methamphetamine, and opioids such as heroin all increased in 2024.
1: WA police have been forced to fly accused criminals around the state because of regional court closures sparked by a dispute with the Justice Department over security. State's political reporter Kian Burke explains.
3: More than 20 regional courts have been closed since the start of the month because police say they need to prioritise frontline services over courtroom security. It's resulted in temporary rules which require anyone charged and refused bail by police to be taken to the nearest major court for a magistrate to decide bail. WA Police has confirmed it's transporting people by road and aircraft. Peter Collins from the Aboriginal Legal Service described it as a mind-boggling exercise.
4: The extraordinary waste of community resources in using a police plane to fly people across the state just beggars belief.
3: A police spokesperson declined to comment on the costs of the arrangement. Regional courts are expected to reopen in late August.
1: A WA shed builder says a rule change which will allow small builds to be completed by someone other than a registered builder is a relief for an industry under pressure. The state government is raising the threshold required for a building registration to put up a shed, garage or carport from $20,000 to $50,000 from next month. Fair Dinkum Builds Western Sheds director Andrew Nan says it's a change the industry has been calling for.
5: We've been short of builders for many years in the shed industry. So I think it'll be a bit of relief to some of them. I can't see them all going back to the housing industry to build more houses, though, because there's huge industry in the shed building.
1: The Federal Court of Australia has formally recognised a native title claim in WA's northern goldfields on the edge of the Great Victoria Desert. The Waterta claim spans thousands of square kilometres northeast of Laverton. It borders the Payari native title area, which was recognised by a federal court determination last year. One of the